0: Hey, it's World Cafe. I'm Raina Duras. Brian Eno once said, the first Velvet Underground album only sold 30,000 copies, but everyone who bought one started a band. Now, your next band, they just started a few years ago. They're called West Side Cowboy. They're out of Manchester. And that Eno quote still resonates, because this song you're about to hear from them was inspired by this.
1: What goes on?
0: It's a live 1969 recording of Velvet Underground's What Goes On. Maybe you can hear the influence. It's new music from West Side Cowboy, Kick Stones, The Boys, on The Cafe.

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1: 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Samara Weaving might be our reigning scream queen with roles in movies like Ready or Not and The Babysitter, but she shows her range in the new romantic crime thriller Carolina Caroline. That conversation, plus the latest from the World Cup, and how memorizing something like Shakespeare's sonnets can help you stretch your attention span. That's tomorrow morning on Weekend Edition from NPR News. Starts at 7 tomorrow morning on Siouxland Public Media. It will be mostly clear tonight, but then some scattered thunderstorms will start late with a low of 64. 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
0: 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On Live from the Archives on World Cafe, the concert comes directly to you wherever you happen to be. I'm Raina Duras, bringing you a two-song live set of performances you can't hear anywhere else, recorded exclusively for the World Cafe. Today, beginning with longtime pals of the cafe, The Lone Bellow, performing You Never Need Nobody, live for World Cafe.

Jambalaya, Del McCurry, and Preservation Hall Jazz Band, recorded for World Cafe. Before that, Lone Bello, You Never Need Nobody. That was your Live from the Archive set for today. New music now from three sisters who come from a very musical family. Granddaughters of Sam Cooke, daughters of songwriters Cecil and Linda Womack, nieces of Bobby Womack. So, you know, no pressure at all here. They're the Womack sisters. They sound like this.

0: Hold On Hourglass from Devin Gilfillian. That's from his new album out later this month. Now get your bedazzler ready. You're going to need it in a minute here on World Cafe.
1: 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The Sioux City Municipal Band's summer season at the Grandview Park Bandshell continues this Sunday at 7 with a concert featuring the Siouxland Youth Chorus under the direction of Shirley Lubke. I was in that. The rest of the concert, led by Michael Pritchard, will include the medley Pink Panther Meets Batman and music from The Mandalorian. Then Bandshell host Dave Madsen will lead the audience sing-along in Take Me Out to the Ball Game and God Bless America. For information, find Sioux City Municipal Band on Facebook. Coming up, the B-52s, Pigeon, and PJ Harvey starting off SPM PM at 8. Later tonight at 10, it's Mixtape Dance Party. 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
0: Back into your music here on World Cafe. I'm Raina Duris. Put on your jewels, put on your gems. It's Casey Musgraves. Rhinestoned.

0: Your Lies. Shelby Lynn ending the show. I promise I'm being honest when I say I had a really good time playing music for you today. Thanks for letting me do it. Thank you to the affiliate stations who bring the show to you across the country and our whole team here at World Cafe. We produce it at WXPN at the University of Pennsylvania in Philadelphia. I'm Raina Duris, and thanks for listening to World Cafe from NPR.
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2: Lindsay Jordan of Snail Mail was thinking about mortality.
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4: 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Good evening. Mostly clear tonight, but then some scattered showers and storms will start late, low 64. The storms last into tomorrow with a high of 78. SPM PM is coming up.

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I'm your host, Mark Munger. What more information do you need? BJ Harvey, come on, Billy, on SPM TV.

SPM, PM, Natalie Merchant, Tower of Babel, Martha and the Muffins, Echo Beach, the B-52s, Private Idaho, Pigeon, Miami, and PJ Harvey. Come on, Billy. I am your horse, Mark Mark. Come on with me. We are going to explore the land of the good music. There are no fences where we run. We have Ian Dury and the Blockheads coming up. Natalie Bergman, Nancy Griffith, and tonight in the 10 o'clock hour, we remain fence-free with Earl Freakin' Horlick and the Mixtape Dance Party. Here's Morrissey bringing all the emotion. Every day is like Sunday on SPM.

dock of Tiger Bay, on the road to Mandalay, from Bombay.

SBM PM, Ian Dury, and the Blockheads. Hit Me With Your Rhythm Stick. Natalie Bergman's Dance, Nancy Griffith. It's a Hard Life Wherever You Go. Father John Misty, She Cleans Up, and Morrissey. Every Day Is Like Sunday. That guy brings a valise of the feelings everywhere he goes. And it is nice when he opens it up and lets us have it. Ernest Flippin II is coming up with the Supersonic Space Lady and Tyler Ballgame. Also, this is Lissy, Little Lovin' on SPM PM. Apple.

SPM, PM, Freako's latest song, Still Around. Tyler Ballgame, Matter of Taste, Cold Quest, and the City Pickers. She talks a lot, and I like it. Was, Not Was, Robot Girl, and Lissy, Little Lovin'. I'm your horse, Mark Munger, bringing you a lot of lovin' weeknights between 8 and 10 o'clock for Siouxland Public Media's SPM, PM. Mavis Staples is coming up, Vampire Weekend, The English Beat, and Future Bible Heroes. But let's really get into it. The Temp Breeze, dedicated to the one I love, for you, from SPM, PM.

SPM PM, Ernest Flippin 2, Supersonic Space Lady, and The Temprees, dedicated to the one I love. 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This is The Breeders, Divine Hammer, SPM. Peace.

SBM PM, Passion Pit, Take a Walk, Underscores, Tell Me You Want It, Pavement, Unfair, The Deslandes, Hey Lottie Mama, and The Breeders, Divine Hammer. I'm your horse, Mark Munger. We climb the mountain of song to find what's divine every weeknight between 8 and 10 o'clock. And I do believe we strike upon it each weeknight. We have DJ Shadow coming up and Ralphie Pagan, Chet Faker, and Vampire Weekend. Tonight, in the 10 o'clock hour, Earl Horlick takes you into the rarefied air on Mixtape Dance Party. Morphine, You Speak My Language on SPM PM.

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1: 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Mavis Staples will prove it to you, as will the Black Crowes shortly. 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

SBM, PM, Peking Duck, and Rico Nasty, Thrills. 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Vampire Weekends, Cape Cod, Kawasa Kawasa, and Chet Faker, 1,000 Ways. 1,000 Ways to Say I Love You, this is just one of them. DJ Shadow, You Played Me, on SBM, PM. Now go out, tell your brothers, tell your sisters, and if they need a little direction, you can tell them to go to kwit.org, where you can always stream live and hear the latest from Siouxland Public Media.

Dance Party from Siouxland Public Media with me, Earl Horlick. In the middle of our song set, the guys from Circa Waves were getting ready for summer with T-shirt weather. We finished up with Talking Heads, who were having fun with arson and burning down the house. Speaking of criminalities, the punky gals from Sweeping Promises were armed and they were shooting shadows. That's next up, Mixtape Dance Party.

0: SPM PM, Ralphie Pagan, Negrona, and DJ Shadow, you played me. Thanks to our producer, Stumpy Steve Smith, to the ones who thought of the program, Dylan Ferguson and Cynthia Donovan, as well as our fine and esteemed art directors, Paul Chilstad and Elizabeth Nightmare Munger. I am your horse, just yours, Mark Munger. 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

You are listening to Mixtape Dance Party from Siouxland Public Media with me, the always contradictory Earl Horlick. Occupying our middle spot, Tulot was hoping we could come together. That was before Bleachers lowered the boom with We Should Talk. Apparently, this week's Please Mr. Selecta requester thinks talk is overrated. Instead of flapping his gums, he'd rather be chomping on everybody's least favorite licorice-like substance. Here with Twizzler is Cigarettes After Sex. That's next up, Mixtape Dance Party.

This is Mixtape Dance Party from Siouxland Public Media with your boy, Earl Freakin' Horlick. The Goonsacks must have been channeling Miss Cleo, because they were in the middle of our song set with Psychic. The Bamboos said, "Toke 'em if you got 'em." They finished up with Lit Up. MTDP will be soundtracking your summer. And what better way to welcome in the season than with Thirsty Merc, In the Summertime, is next up, Mixtape Dance Party.

You are listening to Mixtape Dance Party from Siouxland Public Media with me, Earl Horlick. In the middle of our song set, the guys from Circa Waves were getting ready for summer with T-shirt weather. We finished up with Talking Heads, who were having fun with arson and burning down the house. Speaking of criminalities, the punky gals from Sweeping Promises were armed and they were shooting shadows. That's next up, Mixtape Dance Party.

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We can be heard from 10 p.m. to midnight every Friday night, from 6 to 7 p.m. every Saturday night, and anytime online. We began the show on a sticky note with Stan Atlantic's Velcro. This week's Exiles in Geekville Hit of the Week continues with that theme. Here is Birds of Tokyo with Superglue. That's next up, Mixtape Dance Party.

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Welcome back to Mixtape Dance Party from Siouxland Public Media with your boy, Earl Freakin' Horlick. Bruv, we've been soundtracking your hot days.

This is Mixtape Dance Party from Siouxland Public Media with me, Earl Horlick. We finished our last song set on a high note with The Killers and Spaceman. We must be going all astronautical once again with Under the Milky Way from The Church. That's next up, Mixtape Dance Party.

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Bruv, it's been a good night. That means the Sidewinder will be sleeping like a baby. R.E.M., the Sidewinder sleeps tonight, is next up. Mixtape Dance Party.

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June is, of course, Pride Month. Let's commemorate the occasion with a very special All Bangers Blast Off Dance Off Pride Edition. Here's Perfume Genius with It's a Mirror. That's next up, Mixtape Dance Party.

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Let's finish up the night and the week with one star-studded Boss of the Ox mixtape. Wait, can it be Cher? Well, yes, it is. Here is Cher, and she's Walking in Memphis. That's next up, Mixtape Dance Party. See you next week.

0: 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Jazz After Hours is just ahead as we approach midnight and the official coming of the weekend. It is midnight. 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
1: This is Jazz After Hours. I'm Jeff Hamley. We're about to make a jazz show, as we have on public radio for more than 40 years. But a jazz show with a difference. I invite you to settle into a comfortable place for enjoying 4 hours of new and recent jazz, all from today's living jazz musicians. Every track hand-picked for you tonight by one guy in the studio, telling you who made this new music and occasionally why it's worth your time to listen. Here's where we start tonight. About 15 months ago, you met one of today's most important saxophonists, Walter Smith III, here on Jazz After Hours. We spoke to Walter from his office at the Berklee College of Music in Boston, where he serves as chair of the woodwind department. You might remember the high point of our conversation when he told the story of a visit to his high school by the great Betty Carter, and an earlier graduate of Houston's High School for the Performing and Visual Arts, Eric Harland, who was touring with Ms. Carter at the time. That's the same school that produced Beyoncé, Robert Glasper, and Jason Moran. Must be a pretty special music program there. Walter talked about how meeting Betty Carter and seeing Eric Harland perform with her later that night downtown inspired him to pursue a life in jazz. And now Walter is the teacher and inspiration for the next generation of musicians who've chosen woodwind instruments for their kit. He's also very busy as a performing and recording artist, and tonight we have a very new Walter Smith record, a renewal of his

0: recorded it with Coltrane back in the late 50s. GNID, or NID, performed by the Reed Hoysen Project, Keith Bishop, Dan Wilson, Billy Test, Tony DePaulis, Hugo Cruz, and Mr. Hoysen. Chuck Bergeron right before that from Bass and Face. Chuck played the bass. The face and the voice was Janice Siegel's. That was When I Drink. And June Ida led off the set with the title track from his latest album, Bellflower, with Chris McCarthy, Masami Kuroki, Julio Xavier Seto on bass, J.K. Kim on drums, and Takafumi Nakido on congas. My name's Jeff Hanley. Quick break. We'll come right back with the second half. PRX.
1: Every once in a great while, when things start falling into place, when forces line up according to plan, you might be forgiven for thinking that greater powers are at play. On the next Snap Judgment, Kismet. Snap Judgment, storytelling with the beat. Do not miss it.
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This is Jazz After Hours. I'm Jeff Hamley. We're about to make a jazz show, as we have on public radio for more than 40 years. But a jazz show with a difference. I invite you to settle into a comfortable place for enjoying 4 hours of new and recent jazz, all from today's living jazz musicians. Every track handpicked for you tonight by one guy in the studio, telling you who made this new music and occasionally why it's worth your time to listen. Here's where we start tonight. About 15 months ago, you met one of today's most important saxophonists, Walter Smith III, here on Jazz After Hours. We spoke to Walter from his office at the Berklee College of Music in Boston, where he serves as chair of the woodwind department. You might remember the high point of our conversation when he told the story of a visit to his high school by the great Betty Carter, and an earlier graduate of Houston's High School for the Performing and Visual Arts, Eric Harland, who was touring with Ms. Carter at the time. That's the same school that produced Beyoncé, Robert Glasper, and Jason Moran. Must be a pretty special music program there. Walter talked about how meeting Betty Carter and seeing Eric Harland perform with her later that night downtown inspired him to pursue a life in jazz. And now Walter is the teacher and inspiration for the next generation of musicians who've chosen woodwind instruments for their kit. He's also very busy as a performing and recording artist. And tonight we have a very new Walter Smith record, a renewal of his Twio concept, a pianoless trio in the Sonny Rollins tradition. The record is Twio, Volume 2, his third album for Blue Note, and the follow-up to Volume 1 from 2018. The working Twio is Walter with bassist Joe Sanders and drummer Kendrick Scott, and two very special guests, bassist Ron Carter, who plays on about half the program, and saxophonist Branford Marsalis, who steps up for a pair of two tenor pieces on the Twio Volume 2 album. To kick off tonight's jazz party, Walter and the band lead with Isfahan from Ellington and Strayhorn. Walter Smith III on tenor sax. Kendrick Scott plays drums. He's been a close friend of Walter Smith's since freshman year in high school. And Ron Carter plays bass on Isfahan. This is Jazz After Hours. New jazz, old school.

We began tonight's Jazz After Hours with a tenor saxophonist, and we wrapped our first set with a Danish tenor player named Jan Harbeck. The new Jan Harbeck Quartet record is Conversation. That was Out of the Blue. Along with Jan Harbeck, you heard Henrik Gunde on piano, Eska Norlick on bass, and Anders Holm played drums. Conrad Herwig with another of his Latin side albums. That was the Latin side of Chick Corea. Very new, we heard Windows from the pen of Chick Corea, performed by Conrad Herwig on trombone, his regular tenor saxophonist Craig Handy, on flugelhorn Alex Norris. The rhythm section was Bill O'Connell on piano, Ruben Rodriguez on bass, Rabi Amin on drums, with conguero Maurizio Herrera. And tonight's Jazz After Hours began with a very new album from tenor saxophonist out of Houston, Walter Smith III. You probably recognized Isfahan from Ellington and Strayhorn, performed by Walter Smith along with his high school buddy Kendrick Scott on drums and his special guest Ron Carter on bass. My name is Jeff Hanley. We start our second set tonight with a trumpet and flugelhorn player from Chicago named Ella Grace. Ella's debut album as a leader is called Figments, and this is Ballad for the Bittersweet. Along with Ella Grace, you'll hear Garrett Moons on saxophone and Abel Stanley on piano. Marion Millard is the bassist and Jaden Richardson the drummer, with Ella Grace next on Jazz After Hours.

from their wonderful duo album of several months ago. That's bassist Dave Holland and guitarist John Scofield. The record is Memories of Home, and we finished the set with Not for Nothing. Arvind Ram Das is a drummer out of Vancouver. Arvind's record is called Here We Go, and we heard All for None. Arvind Ram Das on drums with Spencer Drody on trumpet, Tomas Bale on alto saxophone. The pianist was Noah French Nolan, and the bassist David Caballero. And Ella Grace started our set with a flugelhorn performance called Ballad for the Bittersweet. She's a flugelhorn and trumpet player, composer and jazz educator from Chicago. That was her debut album as a leader called Figments. Along with Ella Grace, the saxophonist was Garrett Munns, the pianist Abel Stanley, the bassist Marion Millard, and the drummer Jaden Richardson. Some Cole Porter music next to take us up toward the end of our first hour, performed by Ted Rosenthal on his trio album called The Good Old Days. Ted playing piano with Martin Wind on bass and Tim Horner on drums. On From This Moment On, you're listening to Jazz After Hours.

0: Making his Jazz After Hours debut, that's Dan West from Los Angeles, leading his big band on an album called Presenting the Dan West Big Band. That was Biba. If you've seen the Jack Black-produced film called 40 Watts from Nowhere, that might have sounded familiar. It's on the soundtrack to that movie. Tierney Sutton with Tamir Hendelman right before that. Peggy Lee tune called Things Are Swingin'. Tierney Sutton, the singer. Tamir Hendelman, the pianist. They have just released an album together called Spring. 9-time Grammy nominee Tierney Sutton back on Jazz After Hours with a new record along with Tamir Hendelman. And Ted Rosenthal's trio did Cole Porter's From This Moment On. Martin Wind, Tim Horner, and Ted on an album called The Good Old Days on Jazz After Hours. I'll be right back.
1: PRX. Later today on This American Life, who hasn't this happened to? A woman freezes her dead father, hoping that hundreds of years from now he'll be unfrozen and brought back to life. And she donates the capsule that has his body inside of it to a cryonics organization, run by this guy.
2: That's probably the only thing that I am somewhat ashamed about, that I didn't tell her that I was going to put three more people in there.
3: That's coming later up this today. 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

hour, we'll hear from guitarist Bill Frisell, Mike LaDon's Groover Quartet, a pianist you might not be familiar with named Andrew Moorhead. And we start off with something very new from pianist Chris Parker, who's a veteran New York go-to player with a new album called Reunion. This is Stand Back from Chris Parker. Chris is coming back from a very serious health issue to play piano and lead his septet plus one, the Congaro, on a tune called Stand Back. You're listening to Jazz After Hours.

That one's called Curtis, A Year and a Day. Performed live in Brooklyn with a sextet by guitarist Bill Frisell. The record is In My Dreams, Bill on guitar with Jenny Scheinman on violin, Avon Kang on viola, Hank Roberts was the cellist on bass, Thomas Morgan and the drummer Rudy Royston on Curtis, A Year and a Day. Andrew Moorhead before that, he's a pianist, his trio record is Mirage. With Andrew, you heard Francois Moutin and Ari Honig on Slower Etude. And Chris Parker's septet led off the hour with a great tune called Stand Back. That comes from Chris's latest record called Reunion. Chris Parker on piano with Doug Beavers on trombone and Alejandro Aviles on sax. Rob Thomas played violin there with Dave Reichenberg on clarinet, Tony Marino on bass, Marco Marcinko on drums, and Luisito Quintero played congas and percussion on Stand Back. They are the Chris Parker Septet. Next up, Mike LaDon's Groover Quartet. Mike and his band released a record, kind of a double record, a while back called Turn It Up Live at the Side Door. One of the performances dates back to 2000 and the other from 2025. We'll go back to the early performance, the anniversary quartet gig at the Side Door, for this version of You'll See. Mike LaDon on the B3, Eric Alexander on tenor sax, Peter Bernstein on guitar, and Joe Farnsworth on drums. They are Mike LaDon's Groover Quartet on Jazz After Hours.

Ms. Miki Yamanaka on Jazz After Hours from her Shades of Rainbow record. That's one we played pretty heavily when it came out several months ago. That was Early Morning from Miki Yamanaka, the pianist, with Mark Turner on tenor sax. Her bassist was Tyrone Allen and her drummer, Jimmy McBride. And Mike LaDon's Groover Quartet, captured on stage at a very cool jazz club in Old Lyme, Connecticut called The Side Door. The Side Door has a brand new record label. Turn It Up Live at the Side Door is the name of that one from Mike LaDon's Groover Quartet. We heard You'll See. Mike on the Hammond B3 organ with his longtime friend Eric Alexander on tenor sax. The guitar was played by Peter Bernstein, and the great Joe Farnsworth played drums. There, Mike LaDon's Groover Quartet. I've got a brand new record from a trumpeter I like quite a bit. His name is Jun Ida. Bellflower is the name of the new one from Jun, and we'll start off our final set this hour with the title track. Jun on trumpet, with Chris McCarthy on piano, Masami Kuroki on guitar, Julio Xavier Seto on bass, J.K. Kim is the drummer, and Takafumi Nikaido is the congero on Bellflower. It's the latest release from Los Angeles trumpeter Jun Ida.

0: For some time now, Pittsburgh's Reed Hoysen has called his bands the Reed Hoysen Project, and that's the group recorded on the album called Home, brand new from Reed Hoysen. That was a Tad Dameron tune I don't know how to pronounce. I know he recorded it with Coltrane back in the late 50s. Gnid, or Nid, performed by the Reed Hoysen Project, Keith Bishop, Dan Wilson, Billy Test, Tony DePaulis, Hugo Cruz, and Mr. Hoysen. Chuck Bergeron right before that from Bass and Face. Chuck played the bass. The face and the voice was Janice Siegel's. That was When I Drink. And June Ida led off the set with the title track from his latest album, Bellflower, with Chris McCarthy, Masami Kuroki, Julio Xavier Seto on bass, J.K. Kim on drums, and Takafumi Nakido on congas. My name's Jeff Hanley. Quick break. We'll come right back with the second half.
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5: In a capital city in the British Isles, people are forced to flee their homes by a mob.
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6: From WNYC New York, this is On the Media. I'm Michael Loewinger. Also on this week's show, two of Network TV's biggest news shows made news. The president stormed out of an interview with NBC.
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9: There was a thumb on the scale for the president's version of events. That was a level of political influence that I had never seen in 37 years at CBS News.
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1: 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Wednesday, the next free on-stage event in Orange City will be Hollander Jazz at Windmill Park at 7. Hollander Jazz is an organization full of some of the most talented musicians in Northwest Iowa. Under the direction of Drew Lemke, the band members meet regularly to practice and perform around Siouxland at different events specializing in big band dances. Information at orangecityarts.org. Good morning. I'm your host, Kathy Fouch. It will be mostly sunny today, but scattered showers and thunderstorms are going to stay possible. High 79, then mostly clear overnight, low 51. In the weekend tomorrow, sunny, high 75. Weekend edition continues on Siouxland Public Media.
2: I'm Windsor Johnston with these headlines. Scaffolding and white tarps now cover part of the Kennedy Center amid an ongoing legal battle to remove President Trump's name from the building. The developments follow a series of legal setbacks for the administration, including its latest failed attempt to keep the signage in place. The Prime Minister of Pakistan says the United States and Iran have moved a step closer to a peace deal. Iran's foreign minister says negotiators are still working through details, including terms related to the country's nuclear program. The U.S. men's national team opened its World Cup campaign with a 4-1 win over Paraguay last night. The U.S. will go against Australia next week. I'm Windsor Johnston, NPR News in Washington.

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3: 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Lamb Theater presents the musical Mean Girls at Klingonier Theater now through June 27th. 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Information at lamtheater.com. Good morning. It will be mostly sunny today, but scattered showers and storms are possible. High 79. Overnight, mostly clear. Low 51. Should be nice tomorrow. Sunny. High 75. Looking ahead to Monday, sunny, the high getting to 81. It's 8 o'clock, and Weekend Edition continues on Siouxland Public Media.
4: From NPR News in Washington, D.C., this is Weekend Edition. I'm Alyssa Nadworny. This hour, China's effort to become dominant in university research.
5: You know, it may be that we can tell somebody, yeah, there's going to be a cure for your deaf child, but you're going to have to go to Shanghai to get it. 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
4: And the New York Knicks go for an historic win tonight in the NBA Finals.
7: It's been a long time coming. We've been through it.
4: First, our newscast. 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
8: Live from NPR News in Washington, I'm Winter Johnston. The U.S. military says it shot down several Iranian drones targeting commercial ships in the Strait of Hormuz hours after both sides indicated they were inching toward a peace agreement. NPR's Deva Shivaram reports a senior administration official told NPR the agreement could be finalized in the coming days.
9: The official, who was not authorized to speak publicly, says the U.S. and Iran are about 80 to 85% of the way to an agreement, but nothing is finalized. The U.S. official says the deal would reopen the Strait of Hormuz and end the blockade there, and it would end Iran's nuclear program and work on a performance-based model with incentives for Iran.
8: It's NPR's Deva Shivaram reporting. The Justice Department has given its seal of approval for allies of President Trump to merge two Hollywood titans, Paramount and Warner Brothers Discovery. But as NPR's David Folkenflik reports, it's likely not the end of the story.
10: The $111 billion deal would put Paramount Pictures and Warner Brothers Studios under the same roof. Same for HBO and Paramount Plus, CBS and CNN. The Justice Department cited the major streamers, that's Netflix, Amazon, and Apple, in saying competition wouldn't be hurt in Hollywood, and neither would consumers. Trump has said he wants the deal to go through so CNN would be run like CBS News. The new editor-in-chief at CBS has had a rocky go. Her brief tenure has been marked by crisis and accusations of ideological bias.

0: 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This is Earl Horlick. Happy Saturday. Currently in Sioux City, we're looking at thunderstorms in the area and 65 degrees. The Iowa Lakes area, fair and 66 for tonight. For today, rather, rain and thunderstorms are likely until this afternoon around 4 o'clock. The high is going to be 79. For tonight, mostly cloudy with an overnight low of 52. And for your Sunday forecast, sunny with a high of 76. Coming up at 9 o'clock, we have Wait, Wait, Don't Tell Me. 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
1: I'm Windsor Johnston with these headlines. The U.S. military says it shot down several Iranian drones as they were heading toward the Strait of Hormuz. Both the U.S. and Iran say they're seeing progress, meanwhile, in signing a preliminary peace deal. The United States beat Paraguay 4-1 in their first home World Cup game in more than three decades. Tens of thousands of fans packed a stadium near Los Angeles for last night's matchup. The U.S. will go against Australia on Friday. The New York Knicks take on the San Antonio Spurs in Game 5 of the NBA Finals tonight. The Knicks are leading the best-of-seven series 3-1. I'm Windsor Johnston, NPR News, in Washington.

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1: Scientific advances begin with amateurs, with amateur enthusiasts. Or is that enthusiasts? Whatever. I'm talking about people who form little groups to explore new scientific ideas like robots or computers or just whatever. This story is about a group like that and the guy who led them. Sam Shaw tells the story.
2: It was the 1960s, the decade of the first heart transplant and the first working laser. New antibiotics gave the Surgeon General such a jolt of confidence, he announced to Congress that the time had come, and I quote, to close the book on infectious diseases. It was against this backdrop of high-flying optimism that a Michigan college professor named Robert Ettinger wrote a book posing a simple question. What if death itself was just another disease, generally fatal, but not necessarily incurable? His theory went like this. If you could freeze somebody at the exact moment of clinical death, maybe, just maybe, in 50 years, or 100 years, or 1,000,

0: This episode was reported by Sindhu Nyanasambandan and Jay Menard and produced by Sindhu Nyanasambandan with help from Pat Walters. It was edited by Alex Neeson and Pat Walters and fact-checked by Diane A. Kelly. Special thanks to Kim Naderfane-Petersa, Nathan Pierboom, Joe Eidman, Sam Kozlov, Rachel Gross, and Alex Io.
1: 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Happy Saturday, this is Earl Horlick. Currently in Sioux City, we're looking at cloudy skies and 70 degrees. That's the same as the Iowa Lakes area, they're also cloudy and 70. For today, expect rain and clouds throughout the afternoon, the high should be around 79. For tonight, mostly cloudy with an overnight low of 52. And for your Sunday, sunny with a high of 76. Coming up at 1 o'clock, we have Freakonomics Radio. 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And at 3 p.m., Snap Judgment. But up next, the New Yorker Radio Hour right here on Siouxland Public Media. 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
3: 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And all of the hostages were suffering that as well in their families. And so talking about him and showing pictures of him publicly was trying to get people to care enough to galvanize them to actually take action and do something.
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4: Live from NPR News in Washington, I'm Louise Schiavone. President Trump's name was removed from the Kennedy Center this morning, a court filing says, ahead of the noon deadline. NPR's Frank Langfitt has details on how the Kennedy Center was forced to strip Trump's name from the building under court order.
5: Crystal Brewer was among the crowd who came to document the event late Friday. She said removing Trump's name was a way to reclaim a piece of Washington from a president who's tried to put his stamp on the nation's capital.
6: Checks and balances, accountability. It's about not being able to do something just because you think you're the most powerful person and you can defy the courts.
5: A federal judge ruled that adding Trump's name to the center was illegal and required congressional approval. Workers draped the facade in tarps early Saturday, which prevented the crowd from documenting the historic reversal. Brewer said she thought it was also an attempt to spare the president further humiliation. Frank Langfitt, NPR News, Washington.
4: Pakistan, which is mediating peace talks between Iran and the United States, has said it expects an agreement to be finalized in the next 24 hours. The Pakistani prime minister said he was prepared for the truce to be signed immediately afterwards. The BBC's Joe Inwood has more.
7: This is the strongest signal yet that an agreement has been reached. Over the last 48 hours, first the Americans, then the Iranians, and now the Pakistani mediators have said they expect something to be signed this weekend. Prime Minister Shahbaz Sharif posted on social media that we are closer to a peace deal than ever before, with finalization in the next 24 hours. But what he's talking about is not actually a full peace deal, but a memorandum of understanding that would reopen the Strait of Hormuz and most likely begin unfreezing Iranian assets.
4: The BBC's Joe Inwood reporting. The U.S. Justice Department has given its seal of approval for allies of President Trump to merge two Hollywood titans, Paramount and Warner Brothers Discovery. But as NPR's David Folkenflik reports, it's likely not to end the story.
8: The $111 billion deal would put Paramount Pictures and Warner Brothers Studios under the same roof. Same for HBO and Paramount Plus, CBS and CNN. The Justice Department cited the major streamers, that's Netflix, Amazon, and Apple, in saying competition wouldn't be hurt in Hollywood, and neither would consumers. Trump has said he wants the deal to go through so CNN would be run like CBS News. The new editor-in-chief at CBS has had a rocky go. Her brief tenure has been marked by crisis and accusations of ideological bias. Trump's pick as head of the Federal Communications Commission has signaled he's likely to approve the deal, too. But authorities in the UK and Europe are still reviewing it, and several Democratic states' attorneys general are investigating. They may sue to block the merger. David Folkenflik, NPR News.
4: This is NPR News in Washington. Thousands of New York Knicks fans have traveled to San Antonio for Game 5 of the NBA Finals against the San Antonio Spurs. The Knicks hold a 3-1 lead. If the Knicks take this game, they'll take the Larry O'Brien Trophy for their first time in 53 years championship victory. Team England is dealing with an unexpected setback ahead of its opening World Cup match. Police say equipment was stolen from a team van in Kansas City, where the English squad has been training. Greg Eklund reports.
9: The equipment was being shipped from West Palm Beach, Florida, where England had been holding a preliminary camp. According to the Daily Mail in the UK, boots belonging to England captain Harry Kane and midfielder Jude Bellingham were among the stolen items. The Kansas City police have acknowledged the theft in a statement and arrested two people. England is one of four nations with a World Cup team base in the Kansas City area, but the only team among the four that isn't playing a match in Kansas City. England is scheduled to play their first match on Wednesday in Arlington, Texas, against Croatia.

0: the 4-1 victory over Paraguay. The game took place in front of a sold-out crowd of 70,000 outside Los Angeles. The Americans will face Australia next week. Off the coast of Australia, officials say an 11-foot white shark attacked a 35-year-old woman. Bystanders, including an off-duty doctor, helped apply a tourniquet. I'm Louise Schiavone, NPR News, Washington.
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3: Welcome to The New Yorker Radio Hour. I'm David Remnick. Ever since October 7th, 2023, we've tried very hard on this show to reflect the politics, the cruelties, and the complexities of the endless Israeli-Palestinian conflict. And our guests have included a range of prominent Palestinians, Israelis, and Americans. They've been witnesses, politicians, journalists, and scholars. Our guest today, Rachel Goldberg-Polin, was born in Chicago. She immigrated to Israel with her young family in 2008, and created a fulfilling life of observance, community, and above all, tight-knit family. Prominence was the last thing on her mind. I am the Jewish Jane Doe, she'll tell you. But when her eldest child, her son Hirsch, was taken hostage by Hamas on October 7th, Rachel Goldberg-Polin became the emblematic parent, the most effective spokesman of all the many Israeli relatives whose sons or daughters, parents or grandparents, disappeared into the tunnels of the Gaza Strip. Hirsch, who was 23, had been at the Nova Music Festival, and in the initial assault, most of his left arm was blown off by a Hamas grenade. Throughout Hirsch's long captivity, Rachel argued to anyone who would listen that Israel's priority should be to bring the hostages home, first and foremost. She talked to politicians throughout Israel. She talked to Pope Francis. She addressed the Democratic National Convention, insisting that the killing of all innocents, Israeli and Palestinian, was a moral outrage and had to stop. But after nearly 11 months in captivity, after Rachel went to the gates of Gaza to shout her son's name in both agony and prayer, Hirsch was executed. Thousands in Jerusalem attended his funeral. And then Rachel Goldberg-Polin continued advocating on behalf of all the other hostages until the rest were finally freed. She recently published a book called When We See You Again, a book of unrelenting, unapologetic pain. Pain that is both particular, the pain that will be with one person to the end of her life, and at the same time representative of the pain felt by so many parents forced to endure loss in Israel and Palestine. Rachel, welcome here. And I guess I should start by asking how you and your family are.
4: I say all the time that that's a really innocuous, human, normal, standard, civil question. And I have this very visceral, tactile, inappropriate response, which is, I always think, how do you not see this dagger sticking out of my chest? How could someone possibly ask how we are?
3: How can they miss it?
4: Right. And yet I realize that people don't see it. Either I have to tell the truth, which I don't think people want to hear, or I'm put in a position to lie and say, oh, you know, we're breathing, we're trying.
3: We're bearing
4: every
3: up.
4: Day,
3: we're holding up.
4: You know, yeah. We're making our way. We're hopeful.
3: Are you any of those things?
4: I'm breathing, and I'm trying. But I also am very much suffering.
3: And yet you've taken it on yourself, and I want to ask why, to write this book, a remarkable book, to be a public figure for a very long time now, which must seem like an eternity. On the one hand, it began because you thought it might save Hirsch, your son, and it's gone on longer. Tell me about

0: this decision to be public, to write a book, to be on television, to come into a studio like this and talk through the worst possible thing?
1: Well, I think it went through several permutations because the initial advocacy was simply what any parent alive would do for their child. And so from October 7th, we had 251 families who were all doing that for their loved ones. There wasn't a plan and there wasn't a strategy. It was just reflexive. And our goal from that very beginning was to get all of the hostages home. And we were really experiencing a slow motion terror attack on ourselves, on our psyche, on our mentally, emotionally, psychologically, spiritually, religiously, and physically. We were, and all of the hostages were suffering that as well and their families. And so talking about him and showing pictures of him and talking directly to him publicly was trying to get people to care enough to galvanize them to actually take action and do something. And when Hirsch was murdered and our quest to get him home alive was over, we still had over 100 hostages who were being held. And after the traditional Jewish mourning period, John and I said, well, we have still over 100 people who are there, and we have work to do. Until more than 500 days later, when the final hostage came home on day 843, then there was this scaffolding, the emotional, loving scaffolding that so many millions of people around the world had given to all of us hostage families continued and is still needed, is. You know, when people make the mistake and say, you went through so much, we think, no, we're still here. We live here in the after, in a place where we will always be.
0: Well, one of the most extraordinary things about the book is that the portrait that you provide of Hirsch is so vivid and, you'll forgive me, alive in you and on the page. You paint a picture of Hirsch that does not romanticize, you know, down to the smell of his armpits, which is repeated more than once, and of a very deeply sweet, intelligent being who's becoming himself, that he's doing what a lot of kids all over the world who were able to do it, particularly in Israel, where they go on these kind of Wanderjahrs, and he did a warm-up trip for, I think, 9 weeks or so in Europe. And that's the period where the book takes place. There's a scene that I'll never forget is October 6th. It's Shabbat. It's Friday evening. Tell me about that. The family is all together.
1: So we're one of those families that goes to synagogue both Friday night and Saturday morning. Mm-hmm. A couple of years before October 7th, Hirsch had come to John and me and said, listen, I'm not going to be keeping Shabbat the way that our family keeps Shabbat. This happens a lot with us, with our children, right? Something that's very meaningful and valuable to us. We are trying desperately to get our children to appreciate it the way we do. Mm-hmm. And it just doesn't happen. No. Or someone says, for now. And that was what Hirsch was saying to us. For now, I'm not going to be doing this. Hirsch had said he was coming with us to synagogue. He was coming with us to Shabbat dinner after synagogue. We were walking to friends next to our synagogue to eat dinner. He said, but I'm bringing my camping backpack because Aner, his best friend, and I are going to go do something fun afterwards. And I said, great. Because I was happy that he was coming with us.
0: You take what you get.
1: Exactly. I was happy he was coming with us. We went to Shabbat dinner after synagogue, and at 11 o'clock, from behind, he came and he kissed me right here, and he kissed John. And he turned around in the doorway, and very casually, he glanced at me and said, "Love you, see you tomorrow." And that was 1,000 days ago. The following morning, John had already said goodbye and left for shul, left for synagogue. I was still having a cup of tea when suddenly sirens started to wail in Jerusalem. And I went running to my girls' rooms to wake them. And I said, "We have to get in our safe room." And the protocol is you wait 10 minutes. So after 10 minutes, I went out and I said to the girls, "This is a life or death situation. Somewhere the bombs are falling. And I know that Hirsch and Aner are sleeping outside somewhere." And I turned on my phone at 8:23. And 12 minutes before that, two simultaneous back-to-back messages had come into the group that John Hirsch and I have together. And the first message said, "I love you." And the second message immediately at, both were at 8:11, said, "I'm sorry." And I handed my phone to my daughter, who at the time was 20. And I said, "Find him." Hmm. And she started to look through social media that she had to try to figure out where is Hirsch. And she right away said, "Oh my gosh, I bet you they're here." And she shows me a picture of people at the Nova Music Festival screaming and running.
0: The Nova Musical Festival took place quite close to Gaza near the kibbutzim that are around it. And there were many thousands of people.
1: Correct.
0: And the attack came at about 6:30 in the morning.
1: Right.
0: And you got more information eventually about what had happened,
1: right,
0: horrifically, through Anderson Cooper of CNN.
1: Yes. Anderson had gone down to the Nova site to do a documentary for CNN, and the IDF soldiers had found a camera, and he watched the footage of some young men and boys being dragged from a bomb shelter onto a pickup truck. And you hear Anderson say, "Jesus Christ, he has no hand." And that's Hirsch, who gets onto the truck. And Anderson suddenly realizes, as he's speaking to us live, holy cow, I have footage of their son being kidnapped. And he didn't want to frighten us. And he didn't want to use this.
0: Did you watch that footage?
1: I did once. We could see that Hirsch's left dominant forearm had been blown off. He had managed to make sort of a makeshift tourniquet, but you could very vividly see this jagged bone sticking out from below the tourniquet, and he stays sitting. The other hostages who were taken were sort of in, they were wounded so badly, they were lying down.
0: And you should say what they had survived. Prior to that, they had been trapped in a bomb shelter, and grenades were being tossed in one after the other. And his friend was tossing them back out until not. And
1: the room was actually smaller than this room
0: this
1: that you and I are sitting
0: in.
1: The room was 5 feet by 8 feet, and there were 28 young, crunchy granola music lovers shoved in there. And yes, Hamas was tossing in hand grenades, which Aner Shapira was so heroically throwing out. And I don't use that word in a small way. Aner Shapira was absolutely a hero. And anyone who is alive today from that bomb shelter is alive for one reason and one word, and that is Aner.
0: Have you ever met any of those
1: kids
0: who survived?
1: Yes. And so we knew Hirsch was taken alive. So we immediately were told, it will help him if you start talking about the fact that you know he's alive.
0: And yet, while I know you are not primarily or even secondarily a political person, there were among the parents of the hostages people who were furious with the government. Who would shout at cars taking government people to and from various sites around the country. I don't need to, you know, get into the details. You know it better than I do. You decided not to be among those, and you carried yourself in a very different way. Why is that?
1: I think everyone was doing exactly what felt natural and what felt would be helpful for them and for their loved one. And what I really appreciated during that time is that you had 251 families that were in the most excruciating, agonizing pain. Everyone was doing different things. And I never felt any judgment, and I never felt any judgment toward anyone else. I think maybe I was so traumatized that I felt like speaking would be a better path than screaming.
0: Was anybody particularly embracing?
1: Most people were embracing.
0: In a genuine way.
1: Well, that is the bigger question. Most people were very embracing, but you know, in this world, we are not what we say, and we're not what we think, and we're not even what we believe.
0: Tell me what you mean.
1: We are what we do. So people can say whatever they want and think whatever they want and believe whatever they want. But if they don't do anything, that is what defines people.
0: I have to say, Rachel, behind what you're saying seems to be a fair measure of anger that you don't want to betray.
1: It's just the reality. It's not even that. I really, it's funny because people are desperate for us to be angry, fury, to feel things that I think that they assume they would feel if they were in the position that we were in and that we are in. But the truth is, I'm open to feeling anything. Like, the chips have flown out the window, right? That ship has sailed. I put Hirsch in the ground on September 2nd, 2024. So all of this after that I'm in is a completely different universe. And I am completely open to whatever feelings come my way.
0: I'm speaking today with Rachel Goldberg-Polin. Her book is called When We See You Again, and will continue in just a moment. This is the New Yorker Radio Hour.
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0: This is the New Yorker Radio Hour. I'm David Remnick, and I've been speaking today with Rachel Goldberg-Polen. In a book called When We See You Again, she recounts the pain of losing her son, Hirsch Goldberg-Polen, who was abducted by Hamas from Israel on October 7th and later executed. It's her first book, and it's extraordinary and deeply moving. I'll continue my conversation now with Rachel Goldberg-Polen. I will never forget, among other things, sitting at home watching the Democratic Party nominating convention, which nominated Kamala Harris to run for president after the drama of Joe Biden's stepping away, stepping down. And you got up to speak with John. And it was, first of all, I wonder if you anticipated one kind of reaction or another.
1: Definitely. We actually had been told we were kind of embargoed. We were hiding for the couple of days before.
0: Why?
1: Because we had been told that there were threats and that people hated us and that we were a symbol of something that people were filled with fury over and that we were not going
0: because of the accumulating death toll in Gaza.
1: Right. And that we were not going to be received well, and which was...
0: How did you say, as somebody who is very familiar with Americanness, how did you feel about that?
1: Well, I believed it, and yet I was confused because we were so much saying from day one, you know, this adversarial paradigm of choosing a team and that's it, it's all or nothing, is so demeaning to us as human beings. We were bestowed with all of this insight and intellect and wisdom, and that we are capable of holding multiple truths. And so we were saying from the get-go, we are extremely concerned and worried for the innocent civilians in Gaza, and, not but, and we are extremely worried and concerned for the innocent civilians in Gaza who were dragged there on October 7th. And I know one very well. He has my DNA.
0: I will tell you, Rachel, I mean, even as it's a minuscule thing compared to you, but even as somebody who wrote as much, to try to do, to hold more than one thought in one's head at the same time, it doesn't invite admiration all the time.
1: Right. And so that was, so we just kept thinking, we're all much bigger than this. We can do, like, come on.
0: I mean, I just thought to listen to someone who was telling me my son is being tortured and dying in these tunnels, and at the same time, I feel for innocents of all kinds who are dying by the dozens every single day was an extraordinary gesture that I don't know that everybody picked up on.
1: What did you sense
0: in the room?
1: Well, so that was what was interesting. So to us, it just seemed so obvious. Innocent is innocent, you know, and there's no competition of whose tears are the saltiest. You know, we're all suffering when we have these conflicts and we don't use any sort of profound creativity. All we do is cause more suffering to everybody. And it seems so obvious to us, but we were steeled walking out onto that stage with 25,000 people in the arena that evening at the DNC. They were so sure that the response was going to be so viscerally horrible that they didn't want us out until the last possible minute. And then Cory Booker introduced us. And we walked out and we were holding hands. And I remember, you know, like my nails were, you know, shoving themselves into John's palm. And I started to hear something and it sounded like galloping. And I realized, no, they're saying something. What are they saying? Oh my gosh, are we in trouble? And they were saying, bring them home. Bring them home. And then it was 24,000 people screaming, bring them home. And I remember, I don't know how this happened, but I looked and maybe 30 rows back, I saw a woman in a keffiyeh and she was saying, bring them home, bring them home. And she had tears coming coming down her face. And all of a sudden, I was overcome, and there's clips from it. I put my head down on the podium, and I started to cry because I was so prepared for the hate, but I was not prepared for humanity.
0: If I remember right, there was objection that the party, there had been a movement to have Palestinian spokesman on the stage, not with you, but elsewhere, and that was blocked, and that was also part of the drama, if I recall correctly.
1: I don't even know, because part of what saved me in these last couple of years, and I always feel bad saying this to anyone who's a journalist or in the media, is that I didn't read the news, and I didn't watch anything, because it helped me.
0: Is that the case now?
1: Yes.
0: This book is a lot about the before times and the after times. And there's a concerted effort that you describe in the book of trying to live in the before times as much as is even possible. How much of ordinary life is possible in the aftermath of things?
1: I have a dear friend who explained to me, because I kept saying, I feel like I'm living in another planet. I feel like I'm living in another galaxy. I feel like I'm living in another universe. And he said, you need to stop saying that. Mm. The issue is that part of you is in the world to come. Because in traditional Judaism, we believe, you know, there's this world, Olam Hazeh, and there's the world to come, Olam Haba. And that the point of this world is to do the good and do the kindness and do the corrections that we need to do in order to get to the world to come.
0: What is the world to come in your view before this happened and then after?
1: I know that some people just say people die and that's it and it's over.
0: Right.
1: And I very much don't believe that, but I'm not sure what that looks like, the world to come. But to me...
0: Do you want that sooner than later?
1: I would be fine with it. But I feel bad when I say that.
0: Why?
1: Because I have a lot of blessing and goodness and beauty and joy in this world still, with obviously my partner, John, who is a gift, and my two gorgeous, dynamic, vivacious, talented, hilarious daughters. But there is part of me that is in the world to come. Now, I don't think that I will ever know in this lifetime why this had to happen to any of us. Honestly, when people say, why me? Why me? John says something I think is amazing, which he says, why not us?
0: I've been to Israel a number of times since October, many, many times in my life, but a number of times since October 7th. And the mantra, the thing you hear the most, and it doesn't get any less with time, is that the word trauma and traumatized, and you hear that in Jerusalem, you hear it in Tel Aviv, you hear it in Ramallah, and you see it in Gaza, which is a ruin, a ruin. And tens of thousands of people dead and wounded, and you elected to go live in Israel. The prospect for peace and calm and the life that you had, I think, hoped for there is, that's difficult to imagine in the near future. Why do you remain where you are? What's the nature of your commitment to living where you are?
1: Hirsch was very committed to being part of the fix. And he was a radical listener, and he was starving with curiosity. One of the things that we learned about Hirsch in captivity was from the released hostage, or Levy. They were held for a few days together and suffered together. And Orr shared with us that Hirsch had a mantra that he kept repeating and sharing with those other hostages in that tunnel. Eli Sharabi and Orr Levy were two of them, that he was quoting Viktor Frankl in his epic work, Man's Search for Meaning. He was saying, when you have a why, you can bear any how. When you have a why, you can bear anyhow. When you have a meaning, a purpose, a name, a goal, you can bear anyhow. And Hirsch shared that with these young men. And Orr and Ellie both said he was murmuring it to himself the whole time. And I had never read the book. I didn't know Hirsch had read the book. The book's in my bag here. I mean, I carry it everywhere I go. And because since then, I have read it. And what I do know is my how, meaning the how is how do I get through the rest of this world without Hirsch in it in the way that I'm used to him being here. And the why, the meaning, the purpose, the goal, the aim, is what John and I are honing in on now. Where we live in our region, there is so much room for us to do things that change for the good. When a tsunami hits, you know, on the one hand, it's complete destruction. And on the other hand, now you have this blank canvas. And so what John and I are really working on now is figuring out how do we use this unique, excruciating situation that we've been put in to do something. And it's a real question. And if I had a real answer in beautiful gift wrapping with a gorgeous bow on it, I would give it to you. But I'll keep you in suspense.
0: Rachel Goldberg-Pillen, thank you so much.
1: Thank you for having me.
0: Rachel Goldberg-Pillen. Her book about the loss of her son Hirsch is called When We See You Again. This is the New Yorker Radio Hour. More to come.

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1: Every once in a great while, when things start falling into place, when forces line up according to plan, you might be forgiven for thinking that greater powers are at play. On the next Snap Judgment, Kismet. Snap Judgment, storytelling with the beat. Do not miss it.
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0: This is the New Yorker Radio Hour. I'm David Remnick. The sports journalist Pablo Torre once described what he does as, quote, taking stupid things seriously. Now, he's being kind of a smartass. He certainly doesn't think sports are stupid, but he does take them very seriously. In fact, Torre just won the Pulitzer Prize for audio reporting. And that's a feat because the number of Pulitzers given for sports journalism in any medium is tiny. He investigated a scheme by one NBA team to circumvent the salary cap. And that story aired on his podcast, Pablo Torre Finds Out. Now, that kind of work is hard to do. The industry of sports, the leagues, the team owners, the top players, none of them like it when a journalist asks too many questions. Too much money is at stake. Torre got his start as a staff writer on Sports Illustrated in the twilight of that magazine's tremendous reach and influence, and he later became a familiar presence on ESPN's Pardon the Interruption, as debate shows were replacing old-fashioned sports reporting.
1: I got into the end, and I could taste the exhaust pipes of what this great institution used to be.
0: Yeah.
1: What if we argued instead of reported?
0: Yeah.
1: Really, it got to the point of being, I would say, it got to be such big box office that the question became, who is left to make it deeply uncomfortable using journalism for the people in power?
0: So now we get to the crux of the matter, because there's plenty of entertainment around. I can go all over the place and get podcasts about the NBA, but you did something extraordinary this year. You won a Pulitzer Prize in audio for rigorous journalism, sports journalism. And, you know, listeners should know that I'm on the Pulitzer board. I'm raising my hand and being transparent about that. But just an amazing piece of work. Tell me about the story and take us through it, what happened and what you found out.
1: Yeah, so I did not launch my show to investigate a guy with $145 billion.
0: We're talking about Steve Ballmer, the former Microsoft executive and innovator who now owns a professional basketball team.
1: The Los Angeles Clippers. So I got a tip at some point that said, hey, there's a team sponsor with a very on-the-nose sort of brand name called Aspiration. And they are a big sponsor of the Clippers. You should look into them.
0: What does Aspiration do?
1: Aspiration is a carbon credits company, mm-hmm. which means that they plant trees to help zero out the footprint of your company. And they were started by these two Democratic power players, Joe Sandberg and Andre Cherney. This is one of these good guy companies with a good guy name. And when I was told, yeah, you should check this out, I didn't really know what to do with it, because I was like, okay, they have a $300 million 23-year deal with the Clippers to be their sponsor. And I was like, okay, this seems, I don't know, kind of banal. But then what happens as I go through my life is I see that this company eventually files for bankruptcy. And in the bankruptcy filing, which I go and I'm the type of guy who, as the show indicates, wants to find out stuff. I love documents. I went and pulled the bankruptcy filing for Aspiration and saw a list of creditors. And on the list of creditors, there is Meta, there's the Red Sox, there are the Clippers. And also there's this LLC called KL2 Aspire LLC. And I'm a basketball fan. And all you need to know about basketball in this case is that the star player of Los Angeles Clippers is this guy, this enigmatic character named Kawhi Leonard. And his jersey number is, you will be shocked to hear, 2. So KL2 Aspire LLC led me to this question of, okay, so why is this LLC, if it is in fact Kawhi Leonard's LLC, owed $7 million outstanding by this now defunct carbon credits company? And you do the thing where you look for every available public record in which there is proof of some business relationship. And there is not. And one of the other things that happens when you are going through the remains of a bankrupt company is that you can start calling people, current and former employees who now might have insight and more willingness to speak about this. And what they say is, oh, yeah, this was like a really big part of our lives working at this company. Kawhi Leonard was not just an endorser of Aspiration, he was the highest paid endorser of Aspiration. In fact, we had other endorsers. We had Robert Downey Jr. We had Leonardo DiCaprio. We had Drake, Orlando Bloom, Cindy Crawford, on and on and on.
0: And Kawhi Leonard as a personality, you used the word enigmatic. What were you getting at?
1: He doesn't advertise things in general. He's kind of famous for being uncomfortable in the public. And so the idea that that guy was paid, I was told, more than four times what everyone else was making, all the A-listers were making, combined, it was like something that didn't add up to me. And I said, okay, if I'm being told about a $28 million deal in which Kawhi Leonard was his endorser, but yet there is no proof of it, the question becomes, if he was being paid as an endorser, how is it that no one ever even announced that this deal existed? And this is something that I think I've buried even in our recap here.
0: Right.
1: Kawhi Leonard did nothing. Not only did he not publicly endorse, he never did anything as part of this deal.
0: It wasn't in TV commercials?
1: It was a no-show job.
0: And in The Sopranos.
1: He was importing, exporting. On the dock somewhere.
0: Webistics.
1: And so the follow-up question, the rabbit hole you fall into is, what was happening here? And so to sort of speed run through the big takeaways, it turns out that according to my reporting, Steve Ballmer entered into a secret deal to pay Kawhi Leonard through this company that he was personally invested in to the tune of $50 million, the biggest investor in the company individually. And Steve Ballmer was, according to my reporting, using Aspiration to funnel money to Kawhi Leonard to circumvent the NBA salary cap, which is
0: ding, ding, ding, ding.
1: Not a law in America.
0: Right.
1: It's not a federal statute. And for that reason, it's actually fascinating because this is something that fell in between the cracks of the collapse of Aspiration. It was not something that came to light because the federal government was investigating the collapse of Aspiration, which they were. Joe Sandberg has since pled guilty to two counts of wire fraud. It was something that kind of fell inside of the cracks of this company because it wasn't explicitly illegal. The NBA salary cap, not a federal law.
0: And within the ethics of the NBA is dubious at best.
1: The NBA has some cardinal rules. And one of them, for those not familiar, is that you cannot spend whatever you want to get the thing that in this sport particularly matters the most, which is a superstar player.
0: Right.
1: And for those not familiar, five players to a team. That is the fewest of any of the major sports. So a superstar is the thing you need to contend. And what I love about investigating sports billionaires and leagues and these power players is that sports, it's this industry in which the richest people, more than ever, in accordance with the surging values of these teams, are hungrier and hungrier to join the most exclusive country club, which is sports ownership. And they find that once they show up, they can't merely buy the thing they want the most. Because in sports, there are rules. There are regulations around fair play. There are these norms because of fans, I would argue, that are cardinal rules that are to be taken seriously.
0: What do you mean?
1: So, for instance, the salary cap. I am not saying that on a moral cosmic level, we must regulate spending in the NBA. But because that is the regulatory landscape that rules over how superstars join different teams, when Steve Ballmer allegedly breaks that cardinal rule, it's at the expense of his competitors. And so that zero-sum game in which if there's an advantage over here by rule breaking, that there is suffering over here by some fan whose owner stupidly decided to play by the rules, well, now we're in a position in which there is something like an attention that does follow ethics and norms. And for those who don't give a shit about sports, just know that in sports, at the very least, shame for rule breaking may yet remain possible.
0: So you think you have the story, and then you go to Steve Ballmer or his representatives, and you go to Kawhi Leonard, and you go to the company, and you present them with your evidence and your thesis, and what did they say?
1: So we assemble in the end, before publishing part one, more than 3,000 pages of internal documents. And we go to the Clippers and Steve Ballmer before publication, of course. And the quote we get is that these allegations of salary cap circumvention are provably false.
0: What were the extent of the denials on the side of the other parties?
1: So
0: Steve Ballmer, et cetera.
1: Yeah, it was, this is provably false. And we had a deal with Aspiration in which we transacted along the lines of carbon credits. They were a sponsor. And as the series went on, it became clear that Steve Ballmer wanted to establish he, in fact, was a victim of Joe Sandberg, lost his investment, the $50 million, and he put in another $10 million in the spring of 2023.
0: So what's going to happen to him?
1: Well, the NBA launched an investigation.
0: And where is that investigation now?
1: The investigation is ongoing. They hired Wachtell Lipton, their preferred outside counsel. A big white shoe law firm who I have visited with and talked with, and they have the joy of, I suppose, subscribing to my show and trying to make sure that they're not missing anything and vice versa.
0: What would be the upshot if they determine that your story is true? What do you think would happen to Steve Ballmer?
1: What we are describing here is the largest salary cap circumvention scheme in the history of the NBA and possibly professional sports. I have not done the analytics across all sports. I just know that the money here and the ambition here, in which this company, which was supposed to go public, was also a team sponsor and was also selling carbon credits to the team, and the owner was personally invested, and you had Kawhi Leonard secretly being paid off to the side, allegedly, to circumvent the cap. This is a level of enmeshing with a fraudulent entity that raises questions that, I should also say, the federal government has recently been reexamining. And I say this because one of the things that we also reported deeper into the series is the existence of a whistleblower complaint that was filed by two Aspiration employees in February of 2023.
0: And you're continuing to drop episodes about this.
1: Yeah. Yeah.
0: Now, here's the problem. We go to sports as human beings for escape. So do your fellow sports writers celebrate you for this kind of investigative work? What's the reaction?
1: I have been very, I think, deliberate in signaling whenever possible. The water is real warm where I am.
0: Jump in.
1: Jump on in. The pool is empty, largely. And there's not only now substance, but there is now attention. There is juice. It is fun to talk about investigative journalism in sports. It gets to the thing that fans, I think, and I'm so grateful that they feel this way, are actually intrigued by.
0: They are.
1: I have been, on paper, carbon credits, salary cap circumvention, guy who is the most boring superstar in sports, arguably.
0: He's up there. He's up there.
1: Those are not the ingredients for an algorithmic viral success. And yet, I have been heartened that whether it's the way that we have been reporting this story, maybe even just the basic premise of we're going to take on an entity that has $145 billion plus and telling you what they don't want you to know, that's exciting to fans, it turns out. And so I have been heartened by that. And yet, when I signal and I get to part 10 and I'm backed by a whistleblower complaint in which specifically they're saying carbon credits to circumvent the cap involving Kawhi Leonard, they are spelling it out before I ever published episode one, which is so vindicating on some level. As much as I am doing that and urging people to join me in the pool, it kind of feels like I'm the guy who is the proverbial turd.
0: At the garden party.
1: Inside the pool itself. Like, we got out of here, actually, because of you. And that has been a little disappointing.
0: You feel lonely.
1: It is. It is lonely. And I wish it was not as lonely as it has been.
0: But isn't that because I'm watching ESPN because I'm escaping CNN or the like? Precisely because I can't stand to listen to any more politics or corruption or the horrible parts of public life?
1: I think that in fairness, a bunch of people, because I worked at ESPN. It did feel sometimes like, and I want to credit my friend Ethan Strauss for this metaphor, but like sports television is a vending machine that typically sells candy.
0: Yeah.
1: And sometimes
0: You're the broccoli guy?
1: I'm the sardine. Popped out. I wanted something sweet. What is this? What is this ancient fish? And in that regard, I get it. But I think what has been so heartening is that sports, where we are now, sports have never been more valuable. In this era of fragmentation in which sports media has been deeply disrupted in the ways that you led with, yeah, sports have never been more relevant.
0: And it's the only thing we all watch. So, it's the one monocultural thing that's still there.
1: And see how everyone else is using it, right? Politically, it's being used all of the time as the MMA fight at the White House or Donald Trump and his conversation around being invited to a Knicks game by his good friend Jim Dolan, the owner of the team. All of that, as all of that suggests, sports are increasing in value. And so at some point, what I am betting on is that fans, the people who want otherwise candy, realize that knowing the truth about their favorite thing that has never been more important and more valuable and more powerful does not need to feel like just vegetables or just sardines. It can be fun to know the truth.
0: Well, what are some of the biggest stories in sports that have so far eluded us that you want to know about?
1: I mean, what we are doing as we consider the demand for sports to be inelastic is we are raising the values of these franchises, of these assets, to a point at which no individual can even afford them.
0: Their value is unbelievable. I just did an obituary, wrote an obituary for Donald Newhouse, who's, you know, one of the heads of the family that owns the New Yorker and much else and many newspapers. His father had a choice between buying the Yankees and buying four newspapers in Syracuse, New York. He went for the newspapers.
1: Yeah.
0: What would the Yankees be worth now?
1: What would this office be like? I marvel that there was once a choice like that.
0: Yeah.
1: Because no human individually, even Steve Ballmer, is going to be able to individually afford these teams.
0: There'll be consortiums.
1: And that's what we're seeing now. And so what's happening in sports is that private equity is now being welcomed in. Institutional investors, hedge funds and the like, they are going to be the things that can actually afford these teams. And the reason I spotlight that is because we are watching in sports right now, as the green arrow on sport continues to go up and to the right, we are watching the replacement of fans as owners.
0: Mm-hmm.
1: We're watching them be replaced by institutional investors who are here for the growth, for the profit, for the money, because it's only going up. And so what sports is running the risk of now, as they become so big, and as, by the way, there is a challenge because the cable television faucet is almost turned off,
0: mm-hmm,
1: because, again, media has been disrupted because the cable bill no longer supports the tonnage. You know, that was how these things got to be billion-dollar assets, was, wow, media rights deals. TV networks need us. Well, now the value is contingent on the last gasps of the networks, and the new buyers are going to be tech companies. Netflix, Apple, Google. These are companies.
0: Amazon.
1: These are companies that don't need sports existentially. They are fun to have, but not necessary. And so the question becomes, in a world in which the things that desperately need this are unable to afford them, and the things that can don't care about it in the same way, what happens to the product?
0: Pablo Torre, thank you.
1: David, thank you for inviting me into the pool.
0: Pablo Torre just won a Pulitzer Prize for audio reporting for his podcast, Pablo Torre Finds Out. 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I'm David Remnick. Thanks for joining us. See you next time.
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3: 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Happy Saturday afternoon. This is Earl Horlick. For today, expect rain and thunderstorms, especially before 4 p.m. The high should be around 79. For tonight, cloudy with an overnight low of 52. And for your Sunday forecast, the sun's going to come back. It's going to be sunny with a high of 75. 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
7: Some of his best work was actually done in these corners where nobody else had gone.
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8: I said, have you ever tried psilocybin mushrooms? And he said, no. And I asked, would you like to?
5: And what Feynman would think of how science works today.
9: One of the sad things that's happened is that the search for truth has become politicized.
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10: Live from NPR News in Washington, I'm Louise Schiavone. The Pakistani prime minister says he expects a peace deal to be signed between the U.S. and Iran within the next 24 hours. President Trump on his Truth Social platform says the deal is scheduled to be signed tomorrow. Iran has not confirmed the deadline. NPR's Dia Hadid has more.
11: The Pakistani prime minister, Shehbaz Sharif, posted on X that his country is preparing for an electronic signing of the peace deal, followed by technical level talks for the following day. The foreign minister, Ishaq Dar, posted similar news, saying the U.S.-Iran negotiations were in their final stage. The Iranian foreign ministry spokesman was reported in Iranian media as saying the deal will include releasing billions of dollars that's been frozen in Gulf banks. And he says at this stage, the deal will not address Iran's enriched uranium. While there appears to be momentum for the latest Mideast war to end, Iran and the U.S. have come close before to negotiating a deal, only to have it fall apart. Dia Hadid, NPR News.
10: The Trump administration says it has killed the leader of the Tren de Aragua cartel in Venezuela in coordination with the Venezuelan government. Defense Secretary Pete Hegseth said in a statement on X, the attack took place earlier in the week and in collaboration with the Venezuelan security forces. NPR's Deepa Shivaram has more.
12: Keep in mind, this strike is coming at a challenging time for Trump and his presidency, right? On a global stage, the president is still waging a war with Iran that he and Israel started. It's been disastrous for the economy and his poll numbers. And so to him, this attack in Venezuela is a win. It's something he's presenting as a win. In recent days, he's been talking about how successful U.S. relations are with Venezuela, and claiming that that capture of Maduro, you know, the U.S. took over Venezuela. So to him, this is really a success. And in the middle of everything else going on the world stage, something that he's really touting as a win.
10: NPR's Deepa Shivaram reporting. President Trump's name has been removed from the facade of the John F. Kennedy Center for the Performing Arts. NPR's Chloe Veltman reports the removal early this morning occurred after federal courts denied late-stage appeals by the Trump administration.
13: The Department of Justice filed a notice of compliance with the order to remove Trump's name on Saturday. The takedown occurred 2 weeks after a federal judge ruled the addition of Trump's name last December was illegal and required congressional approval. Mallory Miller is a co-founder of Hands Off the Arts. The activism group has spent months campaigning for the removal of Trump's name.
14: While this surely won't be the last time that Mr. Trump's overreach into our institutions is defeated. It was the first time that his name was taken off of something, and I'm so proud that Hands Off the Arts got to be a part of that.
13: The Kennedy Center did not immediately respond to NPR's request for comment. Chloe Veltman, NPR News.
10: This is NPR. Scotland plays in the Men's World Cup tonight for the first time in almost 30 years. One Scottish superfan decided to get to the game at Boston Stadium the long way on foot. Kevin Vu of member station WBUR reports.
15: Craig Ferguson arrived in downtown Boston yesterday to a sea of supporters. He trekked 3,000 miles from Los Angeles in a kilt to see his beloved team play in the World Cup and raise awareness for men's mental health along the way.
16: Could never possibly have imagined this many people, and yeah, to have done what I've done and to have been through what we've been through on the way here, it makes it so special.
15: Ferguson raised more than $1.3 million for the charity Scottish Action for Mental Health. He says he'll celebrate by enjoying the World Cup.
16: Right here is a message to Scotland and the world, how much people rally behind mental health and how much people want mental health support.
15: Scotland plays Haiti tonight. 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
10: Tonight in San Antonio, the New York Knicks are hoping to make fast work of the Spurs to take home their first championship trophy in 53 years. Both the state of New York and the state of California are moving forward with legislation to force 3D printers to come equipped with technology blocking them from making guns. In New York, a measure of this type is already passed, and in California, the legislature is considering something like it. If passed and signed into law, the actual provisions of the measure to prevent the making of three-dimensional firearms would not take effect for 3 years. I'm Louise Schiavone, NPR News, Washington.
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0: Rostam's new album is full of sounds you'd hear on an Americana album, like twangy guitars. But he's also folded in Middle Eastern instruments, like the saz. Rostam talks about fusing those cultures on American Stories. Plus, he performs live on the next Conversations from the World Cafe.
1: 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Happy Saturday afternoon. This is Earl Horlick. And taking place on Wednesday, the next free onstage event in Orange City will be Hollander Jazz at Winmo Park at 7 p.m. Hollander Jazz is an organization full of some of the most talented musicians in Northwest Iowa. Under the direction of Drew Lemke, the band members meet regularly to practice and perform around Siouxland at different events specializing in big band music. Find more information by going to orangecityarts.org. Coming up at 4 p.m., we have All Things Considered, and at 6 p.m., I'll be back with Mixtape Dance Party. But let's go back to Snap Judgment right here on Siouxland Public Media. Hey, enjoy your afternoon.

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2: I'm Janine Herbst for these headlines. President Trump says on social media that a peace deal will be signed tomorrow with Iran, though nothing's final yet, and it's not clear what's included in that deal. The U.S.-Israeli war in Iran is now in its fourth month. The Justice Department has given its seal of approval for an ally of President Trump to merge two Hollywood titans, Paramount and Warner Brothers Discovery. But authorities in the UK and Europe are still reviewing the $111 billion deal, and several Democratic states' attorneys general are investigating. And World Cup soccer games are underway in North America. Tonight, Scotland's playing for the first time in nearly 30 years with a game against Haiti. I'm Janine Herbst, NPR News.

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Happy Saturday afternoon. This is Earl Horlick. For today, expect a few clouds in the sky. The high should be around 80. For tonight, mostly cloudy with an overnight low of 52. And for your Sunday, sunny with a high near 76. Coming up at 7 o'clock, we have Cafe Jazz, and at 10 o'clock, Steve Smith and the 10 o'clock Blues. But up next, conversations from the Royal Cafe right here on Siouxland Public Media. 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

0: The Road to Death, performed live by Rostam from his new album, American Stories. We've been talking about his blending of sounds from different cultures on this album, but that's something he's been doing since his Vampire Weekend days. We get into that next on World Cafe.
1: 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Happy Saturday afternoon. This is Earl Horlick. 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Based on the hit movie of the same name by Tina Fey, Mean Girls gets to the heart of what it means to be a true friend, a worthy nemesis, and above all, a human being. Ticket information can be found at lambtheatre.com. 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
0: Welcome back to the World Cafe. I'm Raina Duras. Rostam has a new album out called American Stories, and he's my guest today. We've been talking a lot about blending different cultural sounds, different regional sounds. That is something that you've been doing since you started out producing Vampire Weekend albums. I mean, just to give folks an example, a song like Cape Cod Kwasa Kwasa off the debut album literally names a style of Congolese dance and is also musically influenced by it.

0: Thank you so much. Y'all are so good.
1: Rostam performing Come Apart live for World Cafe. It's a song from his new album, American Stories, which is out now. Rostam is my guest today. Thank you so much for this conversation and this performance. I've really enjoyed it.
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3: 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Happy Saturday evening. This is Earl Horlick. The Sioux City Municipal Band summer season at Granby Park's band show continues this Sunday at 7 p.m. with a concert featuring the Siouxland Youth Chorus under the direction of Shirley Lupke. The rest of the concert, led by Michael Pritchard, will include the medley Pink Panther Meets Batman and music from The Mandalorian. Then, band show host Dave Madsen will lead the audience sing-along and Take Me Out to the Ball Game and God Bless America. Coming up at 6 p.m., we have Mixtape Dance Party, at 7 p.m., Cafe Jazz, and at 10 o'clock, Steve Smith and the 10 o'clock Blues. But up next, more from Conversations from the Royal Cafe right here on Siouxland Public Media.
1: 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But you also have eyes. 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We talked a lot in that interview about Rostam bringing Persian sounds into his music. Here's another artist who had a penchant for blending cultural instrumentation, George Harrison. All Things Must Pass.

0: That song going out to you if you are overworked and feeling burnt out. Heaven from Talking Heads. Closing out this hour of World Cafe. Thank you again to Rostam for being on the show today. And thank you to World Cafe producer Miguel Perez for his work on that session. Thanks also to our affiliates all across the country who bring you this show and to the whole team here who make it happen. We produce it at WXPN at the University of Pennsylvania in Philadelphia. I'm Raina Duras. Thank you for listening to World Cafe from NPR.
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2: 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At 10 p.m., Steve Smith and the 10 o'clock Blues. But up next, it's going to be me with Mixtape Dance Party. Hey, enjoy your evening and enjoy the music. Hello, you. This is Mixtape Dance Party from Siouxland Public Media, with your boy, Earl Freakin' Horlick. Bruv, is it hot in here? You know what? I'm okay with that, because I have an extra cool playlist. First of all, I have new noise from Bleachers, Cigarettes After Sex, and Jordan Patterson. Sick, right? Plus, I'm doing a deep dive into my stack of vintage vinyl for awesome tunage from Weezer, Talking Heads, and Birds of Tokyo. Wait, is it the heat or is it the humidity that makes things a bit sultry in here? Better check with Stand Atlantic, because they seem to be into sticky stuff. Here's Stand Atlantic with Velcro. That's first on deck, Mixtape Dance Party.

are listening to Mixtape Dance Party from Siouxland Public Media with me, the always contradictory Earl Horlick. Occupying our middle spot, Tulot was hoping we could come together. That was before Bleachers lowered the boom with We Should Talk. Apparently, this week's Please Mr. Selecta requester thinks talk is overrated. Instead of flapping his gums, he'd rather be chomping on everybody's least favorite licorice-like substance. Here with Twizzler is Cigarettes After Sex. That's next up, Mixtape Dance Party.

This is Mixtape Dance Party from Siouxland Public Media with your boy, Earl Freakin' Horlick. The Goonsacks must have been channeling Miss Cleo, because they were in the middle of our song set with Psychic. The Bamboos said, "Toke 'em if you got 'em." They finished up with Lit Up. MTDP will be soundtracking your summer. And what better way to welcome in the season than with Thirsty Merc, In the Summertime, is next up, Mixtape Dance Party.

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In the middle of our song set, the guys from Circa Waves were getting ready for summer with T-shirt weather. We finished up with Talking Heads, who were having fun with arson and burning down the house. Speaking of criminalities, the punky gals from Sweeping Promises were armed and they were shooting shadows. That's next up, Mixtape Dance Party.

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We can be heard from 10 p.m. to midnight every Friday night, from 6 to 7 p.m. every Saturday night, and anytime online. We began the show on a sticky note with Stan Atlantic's Velcro. This week's Exiles in Geekville hit of the week continues with that theme. Here is Birds of Tokyo with Superglue. That's next up, Mixtape Dance Party.

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